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2: Welcome to The Spark. I'm your host, Aisha Tabb. Summer is the season for family vacations, amusement parks, and making memories. But for many people with disabilities, a day at the park can come with unexpected obstacles. From navigating long lines and ride access to understanding accommodation policies that aren't always one size fits all. Accessibility in amusement parks is a topic that affects people in very different ways, especially those with invisible disabilities or mobility challenges. We're joined by Rocco Iaculo, staff attorney with Disability Rights Pennsylvania, to help us better understand what accessibility really means, the rights visitors have, and how amusement parks can create experiences that are welcoming for everyone. Rocco, welcome to The Spark, and thank you so much for being here with us today.
3: Yeah, well, thank you for welcoming me, and I'm glad to be here today.
2: So for many families, summer means a trip to an amusement park, and we know here in Pennsylvania we have many. But for someone with a disability, Rocco, that same day could require a lot more planning with accessibility. What's something that most people don't think about until they're in that situation?
3: Right. I would say that they may not be aware of the new systems that amusement parks have in place for reviewing what accommodations the individual with a disability or family member with a disability might need in terms of ride access. A lot of amusement parks now, including Hershey Park and the other big ones in Pennsylvania, do have new systems where you have to register ahead of time to receive ride accommodations and access to the amusement ride. So that's something that families need to be aware of and check for before they visit the park.
2: You know, we often think of accessibility. Most people, their brain naturally goes to ramps or elevators, but it's much more than that. What are some barriers that people may not recognize?
3: Right. My hope and advice to amusement parks is that they not just strive for basic legal compliance, but they should strive to create a welcoming and inclusive atmosphere for all, including those with disabilities. And that can be just training your staff on how to be sensitive to the needs of, children with autism, for instance, or to create, quiet spaces for children with intellectual disabilities who have, can have some sensory overload because of their disabilities. Just taking steps like that and just realizing that, these people are human and they want to attend the amusement park and share in the joy and excitement that they offer to everyone. So, right, I think the goal should be to look beyond that basic legal compliance and just try to create that welcoming environment for all.
2: So, Rocco, I'm so glad that you used that example, because one of the biggest misconceptions is that disabilities are always visible. Why is it so important to remember that many disabilities can't be seen?
3: Well, right. Again, in some of the examples I just mentioned, there are, children with autism and others who can't wait in a long line for a ride. And we all know that a lot of the newer rides can have longer lines, and those individuals can't wait in those lines just because of the heat or

0: you know, because of their disabilities, they, you know, get more excited. And so, so that's just an area where the park needs to have a policy or practice to provide those people with an alternative way to access the ride so they don't have to wait in those long lines. I think that's a big, big issue right now in terms of making sure that they have those policies and practices.
1: And, you know, unfortunately, we see often that people make comments when someone uses an ADA pass or other accommodations, or they make, you know, judgment as well. Why do you think there's still so much misunderstanding around invisible sort of disabilities and the ones that aren't, that you can't tell that someone has just by looking at them?
0: Right. I think it all comes down to personal experience. It's just possible that a lot of those people just don't have a family member that has that type of disability. And so that's usually what it comes down to me. And hearing people make not so nice comments about people with disabilities. And I think it does come down to whether or not you just lack that personal experience. But I think everyone, whether you have a family member with a disability or not, should, you know, just really slow down and think before they you know, make a decision or judgment about someone, and just understand that there are people with a lot of different abilities and, you know, out there. So they just need to be more self-aware of that, that you know, and knowledgeable about disabilities.
1: What could the emotional impact be on someone who feels like they have to prove that they're disabled just to access the accommodations that they need?
0: Oh, that can be very traumatic and frustrating and really kind of ruin the experience for both them and their families. You know, you're going there to have a good time and enjoy yourself. And if you have to spend time with the guest services desk or office trying to prove that you need an accommodation, that can really adversely and negatively impact that experience. And instead of creating a good memory that everyone is looking to do by going to an amusement park, it could create a bad memory. So again, that's where I think training of staff is very important to understand disabilities and the variety of disabilities, and to not be judgmental and overly questioning of whether or not they need accommodations. I think training is always going to be the key to make sure that that doesn't happen.
1: What would you say would make an accessibility policy truly effective in a perfect world?
0: Right. Again, just one that makes the individual with a disability or child with a disability just not even have to stop and think about the fact that, you know, they're being excluded. Again, just creating a policy that is inclusionary and welcoming to all. You know, it can be in terms of even their website, making information readily available on accommodations, but just down to the wording used in the policies and statements on your website, it can be the first step towards ensuring that that experience for that individual is going to be welcoming. You know, if they can't find any information about accommodations on the website and can't find out whether or not there's accessibility in rides or restrooms and things like that, right off the bat, that person is going to feel unwelcome. So again, even something like that, in paying attention to your advertising on your website, and providing open and readily available information about your policies, I think could be a good start. But again, I really do think it's just training your staff, and realizing that this isn't just ensuring that you comply with the law, but just making sure that you help people with disabilities have an enjoyable time, just like everyone else.
1: One of the issues, Rocco, that you talk about is transferring onto rides. Could you explain why that process could be so complicated?
0: Yeah, so there are a lot of people with disabilities where, again, the issue of lack of understanding of different disabilities. A lot of people, you know, who use wheelchairs might still be able to transfer to a ride seat, either on their own or with the help of a family member or friend. But the design of the car makes that really difficult. So the ADA now has new regulations that require amusement parks, when they're building a new ride, to either provide a car that is more easily available for transfers, or to provide a transfer assistance device. You know, obviously, if they're allowed to build roller coasters, and roller coasters, you can't put a wheelchair space on a roller coaster, and that's perfectly fine. But again, they are required to provide transfer devices for someone who is able to transfer from their wheelchair to the ride seat. Now, if there is a ride that is capable of having a wheelchair on it, the ADA now requires that that ride have at least one wheelchair space where someone can pull their wheelchair onto that ride car. But again, that it depends upon what type of ride they're designing.
1: We'll have more with Rocco Iaculo, staff attorney with Disability Rights Pennsylvania, after the break.
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3: Thanks for listening to WITF, the weather forecast from ABC 27. Today's smoky, sunny, and very hot, high of 99. Tonight, partly cloudy and warm, low of 74. Thursday, smoky, hot, and breezy, high of 95.
1: Welcome back to The Spark. I'm Aisha Tabb. We're talking with Rocco Iaculo from Disability Rights Pennsylvania about accessibility at amusement parks and why accommodations matter.
4: Every amusement park is different, right, Rocco? And they may have different accessibility policies. How could that inconsistency create challenges for families?
0: Right. Again, if, you know, the family is expecting that, again, their family member should be able to access all the parts of the amusement park, and, you know, if they've gone to one park and it's very accessible and accommodating, you know, they expect and they should expect to experience that at other parks. But if they then go to another park who is not as welcoming and is not as accessible, again, that family, you know, might not be prepared for that and not prepared to have to, you know, do things a different way, or maybe, you know, they have to leave the park because it's not as accessible. So that can really ruin, again, the experience of the individual and everyone there. And again, the whole goal is to have an exciting experience and to have fun. And no one wants to be dealing with barriers that prevents them from having that type of experience.
1: Rocco, there was a recent case that involved a child who relied on a mobility scooter and was reportedly required to use a wheelchair instead. Now, I know that you can't discuss the case, but without discussing that case specifically, what kinds of questions should situations like this, what type of questions should that raise?
0: Right. Again, I think that's an example potentially of, you know, a park who is not training their staff very well and is not striving to create that welcoming environment, because I think that, you know, a lot of times if you just stop and use, you know, common sense and just human decency, that can help you to navigate certain issues. Even if you're an amusement park employee, that should guide you in how to deal with a lot of situations when you're interacting with guests with disabilities. And so I think that example that you gave is sort of a failing in that regard. You know, because again, there was, from my understanding, no, first of all, the law required them to allow her to use that scooter instead of a wheelchair. The ADA does not allow entities to force people to use a specific device or accommodation that they don't need. And they are not allowed to exclude you for using something that is a mobility device. But again, that was an issue that you didn't even need to look to the law, just kind of look to common sense and say, you know, what is the harm in allowing a child with a disability to use a scooter to be able to get around our park? If they would have just kind of stopped and thought about it instead of trying to comply with some policy they thought that existed, that would have been a much more welcoming and decent way to deal with that situation.
1: Let's talk about the rights. What rights do guests with disabilities have when they're visiting an amusement park?
0: Right. So we always start with, I'll say, the ADA basics in terms of physical accessibility. So that requires amusement park to have accessible parking, to have accessible restrooms. Now, and when I say accessible, that means that these elements have to comply with certain ADA accessibility standards. So you have those basics, providing accessible routes throughout the park, you know, including to food stands and to the rides themselves. So that's the physical side. And then the ADA requires amusement parks to have reasonable accommodation policies in place. And again, one big example is in terms of the ride queues and waiting for the rides. That's, again, an example of an amusement park needs to have an accommodation policy for those who are not able to wait in those lengthy lines, you know, to provide them with alternative access to the rides. But it could also be, again, providing sign language interpreting services for shows that the amusement park might have, you know, and providing other effective communication aids for those with hearing or visual disabilities. You know, again, maybe creating sensory spaces, quiet spaces for, you know, children with autism. So they absolutely need to have those reasonable accommodation policies and practices. And then obviously with regards to the rides themselves, we talked a little bit about some of the accessibility requirements now for new rides. But even just making sure that your policies in terms of who you allow to ride and under what circumstances are consistent with, you know, legitimate safety requirements, but also being accommodating as much as possible for those, like I said, who might be able to transfer from their wheelchair or mobility device to the ride, making a proper balance there so that you're not excluding people unnecessarily from elements or aspects of the theme park that they are able to participate in. So, right. So it's both the physical accessibility and then the policy side is both very key to making sure that you're not only legally compliant, but again, inclusive for everyone.
1: Rocco, someone feels that they weren't properly accommodated at an amusement park. Before leaving the park, what should they do while they're still there?
0: Yes, they should definitely document anything that they can. And the best way to do that is by going to the guest relations booth or department. Most amusement parks do have those you know, buildings or facilities there. So, yeah, you want to make sure that you're documenting the incident and reporting it to guest relations to share your input on what went wrong and what could have gone better. Just so the amusement park has that on record. And hopefully they have a policy to follow up on those complaints and to investigate those and take action against the employees who maybe didn't follow their policies and may have engaged in discrimination against the guest with the disability. And then obviously after that, you know, folks could call our organization, which is Disability Rights Pennsylvania. We're a legal advocacy organization that advocates for the civil rights of people with disabilities in Pennsylvania. So those individuals could always give us a call to get advice about what happened. And then ultimately, if they feel that they were discriminated against, they can file a discrimination complaint with the United States Department of Justice and or the Pennsylvania Human Relations Commission.
1: That was Rocco Iaculo from Disability Rights Pennsylvania, helping us better understand the importance of accessibility and inclusion as families head to amusement parks this summer. After the break, we'll shift from accessibility to artistry as we head to the Pennsylvania Governor's Residence. We'll meet the artists behind the Pennsylvania Leaders of Color in America 250 exhibition and explore the inspiration, history, and stories behind this remarkable collection. Stay with us. 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
5: Netflix may be the undisputed king of streaming, but it's facing a new challenge, the so-called sophomore slump. Internal data reported by Bloomberg News show audiences dropping off dramatically for follow-up seasons of successful shows. Series like The Night Agent, Beef, and Avatar: The Last Airbender all lost 50% or more of their original viewers when they returned for season two. To figure out what might be going on and how Netflix could respond, we called up Brandon Katz. He's the director of insights and content strategy at Greenlight Analytics.
7: Season ones typically can attract a broad pool of people who at least want to sample what's new. Season two typically only gets the people who actually stuck around. Now, that's not the concrete rule every single time, but generally speaking, that's how it goes. And curiosity isn't loyalty. Netflix is incredibly good at getting people to press play. Their homepage is the most valuable real estate in all of Hollywood. But the harder, broader challenge is getting people to finish a season and then come back 2 years later, because there's a big difference between initial curiosity and attention and long-term fandom.
5: Okay, you said 2 years later. It seems like Netflix takes a really long time to bring new seasons back to the platform. Why does it take so long?
7: Well, often these are massively expensive, highly scaled shows that simply take a very long time. Sometimes, due to the kind of binge release model and the way Netflix approaches business, they will order a first season. It'll be a hit, and they won't necessarily be immediately ready to turn around production on a season two. But I do think for a lot of big, splashy Netflix dramas, these 2 to 3 year waits are really weighing on the patience and fandom of viewers who just may not care by the time their next installment finally arrives.
5: So does it look like Netflix will be, you know, making any changes to address this?
7: You know, they've always shown a willingness to experiment with things and perhaps change their minds about certain strategies. Netflix said it would never abandon the binge release. And while it hasn't, it has experimented with batch releases for its most popular programming, which in some cases have proven effective, in some cases, not so much. They said they would never do ads. Now they've got ads. They said they would never get into sports. Now they've got sports. So I would never say never for anything on a business run by smart people who are willing to adapt to marketplace conditions as they change. I would venture a guess without knowing absolutely anything that Netflix will try to cut down on the elapsed time between seasons of its biggest shows. I'll venture a guess they will still continue to experiment with elongating releases, such as the most recent season of Bridgerton back earlier this year, to maintain high levels of engagement and low churn for more weeks at a time. But when it comes to their premium programming, I have a feeling you'll continue to see them chase high-profile IP and take gambles on interesting, compelling original voices. Some of it will work, some of it won't. That's the history of entertainment for you right there.
5: That's Brandon Katz at Greenlight Analytics. Jesus Alvarado produced this episode. I'm Megan McCarty-Carino, and that's Marketplace Tech. This is APM.
3: Thanks for listening to WITF, the weather forecast from ABC 27. Today's smoky, sunny, and very hot, high of 99. Tonight, partly cloudy and warm, low of 74. Thursday, smoky, hot, and breezy, high of 95.
8: Israel is moving to control 70% of Gaza with a devastating humanitarian crisis. 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
10: Welcome back to The Spark. I'm your host, Aisha Tabb. One new exhibition at the Pennsylvania Governor's Residence shines a spotlight on leaders whose contributions helped shape the Commonwealth and the nation. Through bold, colorful works of abstract expressionism, local artist Raina 76 invites visitors to explore the lives and legacies of influential Pennsylvanians of color and to think differently about history, leadership, and representation. The exhibition is called Pennsylvania Leaders of Color in America 250, and it runs through August at the Governor's Residence. Joining us today is the artist behind the exhibit, Raina 76. So you've had such a busy year so far, and I'm so excited for you to be here with us today. So the exhibit at the Governor's Mansion, what do you want people to feel when they first lay eyes on your artwork before reading the description?
11: Thank you again for having me. For the audience that may not be familiar with my work, I am Raina 76 Artist from Harrisburg, Pennsylvania, and I have a studio at the Millworks in Midtown Harrisburg, Studio 104. I am super excited to share with you this opportunity at the Governor's Mansion. I was not expecting this opportunity. And so when I was notified about it, I was first shocked and then nervous. What type of work should I exhibit in such a space? And so I decided to select pieces of artwork that highlight Pennsylvania leaders of color. And that is the focus, especially it being America 250 this year.
1: So how did that work out? Did the governor's people get in touch with your people? And then that's how this came to fruition?
11: Yes, it has been a 4-year process of contacting and sharing my work with various members of his staff. And quite frankly, being persistent and feeling that it's important to have my artwork there, especially during such an important year. And so when I did hear back from the staff and I had an interview with them, I wasn't sure if I was going to be selected. So I'm still excited. I'm still just so blessed and pleased to see my work in this space.
1: Your exhibit is called Pennsylvania Leaders of Colors in America 250. Tell us about some of the people that the exhibit features.
11: Some of the key people that I wanted to showcase are the Susquehannock tribe. They are extremely important to the history of central Pennsylvania. I have Dr. Rebecca J. Cole. She is the first African-American doctor, female doctor in Pennsylvania. I have Octavius Cato, who was an activist in Philadelphia. And of course, I have William Penn, who we all should know that is part of the history of Pennsylvania. And so there are others that I plan to showcase as well, people that I did not learn about in school. And so I feel it's very important for us as Pennsylvanians to know these people.
1: Did you research the people that you wanted to put in the exhibit, or was this just something that you knew exactly who you wanted to highlight when the opportunity came?
11: I had to do some homework. Being born and raised in Pennsylvania, quite honestly, I did not learn about these individuals. Of course, we are taught about William Penn, but moving to Harrisburg, Pennsylvania from Philadelphia, I was intrigued by the Susquehannock tribe and their history and what happened to them. And so, yes, I definitely had to do some digging and researched who are some of the key leaders of color in Pennsylvania. And wow, it opened up such a door of just choices. And there's so much more to learn. And I am excited. And also, just it's important for me to teach others about leaders of color in Pennsylvania.
1: And that's another thing, because your exhibit is really diverse. Why was that important to include people from different communities with different perspectives as well?
11: Well, first of all, I'm extremely diverse. I'm extremely abstract. I am biracial, and I wanted to capture both of those cultures in my artwork. And so that's why I wanted to focus on that. There are various ethnicities here in Pennsylvania that are not represented well. And so it's key through art and through the music and just through everyday life that we showcase their contributions.
1: So you called yourself abstract and you call yourself an abstract expressionist. For someone that's unfamiliar with that term, it sounds really artistry. How would you explain that to someone?
11: It is a term that definitely art schools love to use, but my form of art is full of emotion and color and shapes and a certain energy that comes just from the soul. And so my work, although I can paint in a way that people can recognize the subject matter, the intent is to feel the work. And so the abstract expressionism terminology is about the expression on the canvas. And that is my focus for all of my art pieces, that it isn't about figuring out what this may mean. Every viewer is allowed to experience the work in the way that they wish.
1: How do you start your creative process from beginning to end? So we can use one example. So we could use the William Penn painting or the Dr. Rebecca J. Cole or even the Susquehannock people. How do you start and what is the journey until you finish that artwork?
11: My first step is to research and study their images. And then I go to the canvas and I select which paints kind of match the direction that I want it to go. And from there, I just continue to add and build and layer the paint until I feel that it is complete. A lot of this is from my spirit, from my moods, from my encounters with various people through conversations. My artwork is meant to be alive. It's meant to invite people inside of the artwork and to be part of the artwork. So the process can be very intricate. It can be very personal for me, but it is definitely part of my therapy.
1: Raina, let's talk about your journey a little bit. You said you came from Philadelphia to Harrisburg. When did you discover that art was how you wanted to tell stories?
11: I have been an artist since the day I was born. I've always loved art, paint. I went to schools for art when I was younger. But as an adult, I didn't believe that I could do this full time. I was kind of afraid of my own skill set. I didn't think I had what it took to be a real professional artist. And so I decided to go to business school. I'm a graduate of Howard University. Go HU. Everybody knows who knows. Yes. And so I still dabbled with art, but I didn't believe again that I could do this and be part of the art community until I moved back to Harrisburg. And I met so many cool underground artists. And I just said, okay, let me try this. And I started with one canvas and some simple paints. And it just started from there. I got excited again about being part of a community, being part of a collective of creative people. And sometimes your journey takes so many interesting twists and turns. You're not expecting it to be so strange or so odd. And that's kind of my journey. And for those who support me, know that this has not been easy, but art has kept me grounded and it's kept me relevant. And that is so important in the world of art.
1: We have been talking with local artist Raina 76 about her new exhibition, Pennsylvania Leaders of Color in America 250, that's now on display at the Pennsylvania Governor's Residence. We'll have more with Raina after the break, so make sure you stay tuned.
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3: Thanks for listening to WITF. The weather forecast from ABC 27. Today, smoky, sunny, and very hot, high of 99. Tonight, partly cloudy and warm, low of 74. Thursday, smoky, hot, and breezy, high of 95.
1: Welcome back to The Spark. I'm Aisha Tabb. Today, we're talking with Harrisburg artist Raina 76 about her exhibition, Pennsylvania Leaders of Color in America 250.
4: You said while you were in college at Howard, pursuing art was something that you didn't believe that you can do. Knowing that you're as talented as you are and so many people around you tell you that they love your work, why didn't you think that this was something you could pursue then?
11: This is a conversation that so many of us as artists have all the time about our talent. Are we good enough to be part of the greats, the fantastic artists and the talent that is here? It really starts within. And I had to embrace my art for me. I had to accept the fact that my art is unique and I am the one that is creating it, and I have to love it before anyone else can love it. And so that is a process that many of us go through. We have to learn how to accept ourselves as artists and not look for validation or a certain form of success. I am creating art for the future generations to embrace and to appreciate and to find confidence in and say, oh, wow, if this artist could be so true to themselves, I can be true too. So yes, I love all of the accolades. I'm still so very humbled by it, but it's always a journey for me as an artist to grow and to improve and to learn from the future generations.
1: Raina, something that I learned about you is that your artwork focuses on raising awareness about depression and domestic violence. How have those experiences shaped you as an artist?
11: It has saved my life, I will say, being an artist, when it comes to those experiences. And I did, unfortunately, go through such experiences, and they were very intense. And I didn't know if I would make it through those experiences. But art and my community of artists uplifted me, and they encouraged me, and they pushed me to think beyond the depression, think beyond the trauma of DV, and go forward. And even if the artwork isn't pleasant, even if it's dark, even if it's not sellable, that it's bigger than that. It's part of the healing. And so that's why I include that in my biography, because this journey wasn't always pleasant and fun and exciting. There are a lot of dark moments in my art career. But look at me now, the light, the success. It's worth it. And so I want that message to be told. You have to continue creating and painting, even if people tell you to stop, even if they're not interested in your work. This is for you and you alone. And once you come to that place of understanding and acceptance of yourself, that's when the art starts to shine and it starts to thrive.
1: For some of your supporters, you said art is your therapy. Is that the same response that you're getting from people who interpret your pieces?
11: At times, yes. I also get critics, lots of critics out here, art critics. Oh, my. That's its own industry in terms of the art world. But I do get feedback. I get suggestions. I get lots of questions. People are intrigued about the color palette, the content, the energy, the expressions on the faces of these individuals. Why did I use certain shapes? The size of the canvas? Yes. To answer your question, people love to engage with an artist and they want to know the why, the what, the where. How did this all begin? And I'm more than happy to share that with people, even though I'm an introvert, guys. I know some
4: really?
11: People, I know, surprise, surprise, I am. I grew up very shy. So this art career has pushed me to learn how to open up to people and to share my creativity with the world.
4: So I would have never guessed that you were an introvert. You have emailed me a few times, whether it's on a conversation about your artwork or something else that someone's doing in the community. I would have never guessed that you were an introvert.
11: Yes, I am. But I have to thank the business school, the School of Physics at Howard University. They definitely pushed and encouraged me to learn how to open up, learn how to express myself, learn how to ask for help if needed. Yes, my journey over the years as an introvert has taught me that it's okay to learn and to grow and to communicate. And it's okay to be an introvert when need be. So, yes. Surprise, surprise.
4: I'm definitely surprised, but I get it for sure. So your work has been exhibited in galleries across Pennsylvania, even internationally. How has your relationship with your art changed as the audience grows?
11: It has definitely changed when I traveled to Moldova 3 years ago and I met a really talented group of artists from that country, and they had never seen my style of work, which is in tribute to Jean-Michel Basquiat. He is the artist that inspired me to continue forward in my art journey. And so, yes, once I did that travel and once I saw other forms of artwork and how artists lived in various ways in this international setting, I wanted to come back home and say, we've got to do more. We've got to build the art community with the local businesses, with the local governments. We have to be part of the conversations in this society. And so, yes, it's been very exciting to see my artwork in different galleries throughout the state of Pennsylvania and beyond, especially downtown Philadelphia. My work is there at the Marriott. Go and stop in and see that. I'm super excited for that as well, too. Yes. Wow. I am still so amazed by all of the positivity that I receive when people see my artwork.
4: Raina, your art is everywhere. So if someone wants to visit the Pennsylvania Leaders of Color in America 250, that will be on display until August 1st, what's one thought or feeling that you hope stays with them long after they left the governor's residence?
11: I would love anyone who is able to visit my work at the mansion to know that this is for the people of Pennsylvania. This is for all the people of color who may not have felt seen or heard. This is for you. We are now in America 250. This work is for us all. And I want to personally thank our governor, Governor Shapiro, and the First Lady for believing in my work and my vision and having this in their space, because it's right across from their office. So they see it almost every day. And I'm just so excited to know that Pennsylvanians of color, we are part of the conversation and we will be here beyond America 250.
1: Okay, Raina, before we go, let's play a quick game. What piece took you the longest to create?
11: The William Penn piece.
1: Do you have a favorite color to paint with?
11: Orange.
1: What's one museum or artist that continues to inspire you?
11: Jean-Michel Basquiat.
1: Music or silence when you're painting?
11: Silence.
1: Coffee, tea, or something else in the studio?
11: Oh, my. Can I have both? No.
1: It's your world. You can have both.
11: Oh, a mocktail.
1: Love it. Thank you so much for being here with us today. And we look forward to getting to know you more in the future.
11: Thank you, Asia, for having me. And go Pennsylvania.
1: That was Raina 76, the artist behind Pennsylvania Leaders of Color in America 250. And it's on display at the Pennsylvania Governor's Residence until August 1st. Thank you so much for taking the time to listen to The Spark today. As always, we'd love your input. If there's a guest you would like heard on The Spark or a topic you'd like us to explore further, send us a message on Facebook or email us, thespark@witf.org. Until next time, I'm Aisha Tabb, and this is The Spark. We hope you have a safe rest of your day.

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3: This is Bird Note. Out in the North Pacific, an albatross flies in the wake of our ship. This large bird has a wingspan of about 7 feet, and it's completely at home in the harsh winds of the open ocean. It soars back and forth above the ship's wake, sometimes rising up to 100 feet in the air, then coasting right back down near the surface. With its wings just slightly arched, an albatross can go for more than a day without flapping even once. So how does this work? How can it keep up with the boat without flapping its wings? The albatross knows how to use differences in wind speed to coast through the sky, a feat called dynamic soaring. Due to friction with the waves, the speed of the wind close to the water's surface is much slower than it is higher up. By moving from the faster high air to the slower low air, or vice versa, the albatross is propelled forward. And so, in a series of sinuous loops, the albatross surfs the wind, up and down, repeating the pattern over and over again as it moves thousands of miles across the ocean. For Bird Note, I'm Michael Stein. 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

0: 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I'm Megan McCarty Carino.
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0: Netflix may be the undisputed king of streaming, but it's facing a new challenge, the so-called sophomore slump. Internal data reported by Bloomberg News show audiences dropping off dramatically for follow-up seasons of successful shows. Series like The Night Agent, Beef, and Avatar: The Last Airbender all lost 50% or more of their original viewers when they returned for season two. To figure out what might be going on and how Netflix could respond, we called up Brandon Katz. He's the director of insights and content strategy at Greenlight Analytics.
2: Season ones typically can attract a broad pool of people who at least want to sample what's new. Season two typically only gets the people who actually stuck around. Now, that's not the concrete rule every single time, but generally speaking, that's how it goes. And curiosity isn't loyalty. Netflix is incredibly good at getting people to press play. Their homepage is the most valuable real estate in all of Hollywood. But the harder, broader challenge is getting people to finish a season and then come back 2 years later, because there's a big difference between initial curiosity and attention and long-term fandom.
0: Okay, you said 2 years later. It seems like Netflix takes a really long time to bring new seasons back to the platform. Why does it take so long?
2: Well, often these are massively expensive, highly scaled shows that simply take a very long time. Sometimes, due to the kind of binge release model and the way Netflix approaches business, they will order a first season. It'll be a hit, and they won't necessarily be immediately ready to turn around production on a season two. But I do think for a lot of big, splashy Netflix dramas, these 2 to 3 year waits are really weighing on the patience and fandom of viewers who just may not care by the time their next installment finally arrives.
0: So does it look like Netflix will be, you know, making any changes to address this?
2: You know, they've always shown a willingness to experiment with things and perhaps change their minds about certain strategies. Netflix said it would never abandon the binge release. And while it hasn't, it has experimented with batch releases for its most popular programming, which in some cases have proven effective, in some cases, not so much. They said they would never do ads. Now they've got ads. They said they would never get into sports. Now they've got sports. So I would never say never for anything on a business run by smart people who are willing to adapt to marketplace conditions as they change. I would venture a guess without knowing absolutely anything that Netflix will try to cut down on the elapsed time between seasons of its biggest shows. I'll venture a guess they will still continue to experiment with elongating releases, such as the most recent season of Bridgerton back earlier this year, to maintain high levels of engagement and low churn for more weeks at a time. But when it comes to their premium programming, I have a feeling you'll continue to see them chase high-profile IP and take gambles on interesting, compelling original voices. Some of it will work, some of it won't. That's the history of entertainment for you right there.
0: That's Brandon Katz at Greenlight Analytics. Jesus Alvarado produced this episode. I'm Megan McCarty Carino, and that's Marketplace Tech. This is APM.
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4: Coming up next, it's Outlook with me, Mubin Azar. Puerto Rican musician Perulo grew up surrounded by jazz, salsa, and song. But when his father fell into addiction, the music stopped, and the teenage Perulo tried everything to bring it back.
5: I was dreaming like, oh, if I record some cassette for my father, the music that he loves, maybe I can save him. But I was so naive.
4: Despite the troubles at home, Perulo's musical talent was getting attention, getting him a scholarship, and taking him around the world. But it wasn't long before the salsa and reggaeton ushered him back to Puerto Rico.
5: If everybody that is good leaves the country, what are they going to have? They aren't going to have nothing. So when I understand that, I say, nah, the world doesn't need me. My people need me first.
4: A man, an island, and its music. After the BBC World Service News.
6: Live from NPR News in Washington, I'm Janine Herbst. Acting Attorney General Todd Blanche was on Capitol Hill for a Senate confirmation hearing to be the permanent head of the Justice Department. It was a rocky hearing where he faced criticism by Republican Senator John Cornyn, who was defeated by a Trump-backed opponent in the Texas primary. Cornyn grilled Blanche about his role in creating a $1.8 billion fund for purported victims of Justice Department persecution. Blanche needs all the Republican votes to get his nomination out of the committee and onto the full Senate. And NPR's Ryan Lucas has more.
7: Democrats are united in their opposition to Blanche's nomination. They say he's weaponized the department to go after President Trump's perceived enemies. They criticize his handling of the Epstein files, the firing of apolitical career employees at the Justice Department. The list really goes on and on. But for better or worse, when it comes to this confirmation, Blanche knows he really only has to worry about keeping all of the Republican senators on board.
6: NPR's Ryan Lucas. At least a dozen Democrats in Maine are hoping to win their party's nomination to challenge Republican Senator Susan Collins this fall. As Kevin Miller with Maine Public Radio reports, Democrats are scrambling to replace former nominee Graham Plattner.
8: The list of candidates who filed papers by Wednesday's deadline includes several names familiar to Democratic voters. For instance, three of the contenders, former State Senate President Troy Jackson, Maine Secretary of State Shenna Bellows, and former Maine CDC Director Nirav Shah, competed in last month's gubernatorial primary. Plattner lost the support of state and national party leaders after a former romantic partner accused him of raping her 5 years ago. He strongly denied the allegations, but withdrew last week. The Maine Democratic Party is now under intense pressure from Plattner's large and mobilized base of supporters to choose a replacement with the same populist, progressive agenda. The new nominee will be chosen on July 25th. For NPR News, I'm Kevin Miller.
6: Argentina is headed back to the World Cup final after beating England 2-1 in today's semifinal. NPR's Becky Sullivan has more.
9: The defending champs are defeat-defying escape artists. In every knockout game so far, Argentina has come face-to-face with elimination. They have gone to extra time twice and trailed late in two other games, including in this semifinal in Atlanta against England. In a tough physical game, England scored first, but that just seemed to uncork Argentina, who cranked up the intensity as they took shot after shot late in the second half. It felt inevitable they would score, and in the 85th minute, they did. Enzo Fernandez hit a rocket in from outside the penalty area. Then soon after, his teammate Lautaro Martinez put Argentina ahead with a stoppage time header. Assisting on both goals, superstar Lionel Messi. Now, Argentina is headed to the final for a possible repeat. This time, they'll face Spain, a defensive juggernaut that has allowed its opponents only one goal in the entire World Cup. Becky Sullivan, NPR News, Atlanta.
6: This is NPR News. Iran's former president is denying reports that Israel cultivated him as a possible future leader of Iran. The report was first published in the New York Times. And as NPR's Adil Al-Shalchi reports, his office called it fake news.
10: Former Iranian President Mahmoud Ahmadinejad called the New York Times report an attempt to, quote, disturb public opinion in Iran. The report claimed that Ahmadinejad and the Mossad head met secretly in 2025 and that the CIA was later informed that it had established contact with him. The report goes on to say that Israel believed that Ahmadinejad's break with the Islamic Republic was genuine and that he could be installed as Iran's new leader. In the statement, the former Iranian president denied that he's under house arrest, contrary to what the report says. The liberal Israeli news outlet Haaretz published its own version of the same report. Hadil Al-Shalchi, NPR News, Istanbul.
6: Astronomers have discovered a faint, elusive planet that's orbiting a young star. This after more than a decade of star-style hide-and-seek. Researchers found the new planet around the star Beta Pictoris, which was overshadowed by its considerably brighter star and two companion planets. This new planet is slightly bigger than Jupiter, and it takes 91 years to orbit its star, a little longer than it takes Uranus to orbit our sun. Born into a star system that's barely 20 million years old compared to the sun's 4.5 billion-year-old neighborhood, the planet is probably similar to a much younger Jupiter. I'm Janine Herbst. And you're listening to NPR News from Washington.
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4: Hello, and welcome to Outlook from the BBC World Service, the place where ordinary people tell us the stories of their extraordinary lives. Today, we're off to Puerto Rico, a US territory in the heart of the Caribbean, known for its tropical beaches, bioluminescent bays, and rich history. But perhaps its most famous export of all is its music, as both the home of salsa and reggaeton. Outlook reporter Luis

0: For generations, Ellis Island has been America's great symbol of immigration. But another gateway has helped shape the nation just as profoundly. A new history of El Paso, Texas, traces 100 years of migration, violence, and memory along the U.S.-Mexico border. That's on the next On Point. 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
4: For generations, Ellis Island has been America's great symbol of immigration. But another gateway has helped shape the nation just as profoundly. A new history of El Paso, Texas, traces 100 years of migration, violence, and memory along the U.S.-Mexico border. That's on the next On Point. 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
6: Welcome to The Spark. I'm your host, Aisha Tabb. Thanks so much for joining us today. Coming up on today's program, we'll speak with journalist and author Peter Laufer about his new book, We Are All Americans. As the nation approaches the 25th anniversary of September 11th, the book revisits interviews conducted in 2001, 2011, and 2021 to examine how Americans have changed over two decades and what those conversations reveal about resilience, identity, and the shared experiences that continue to shape our country. Then we'll welcome author and illustrator Lauren Castillo to discuss her newest book, Our Friend the Hedgehog, School for Woodland Creatures. We'll talk about the inspiration behind the story, the importance of kindness, friendship, and self-confidence, and why books can help children discover that everyone has something valuable to contribute. That's all coming up on The Spark.
7: Live from NPR News, I'm Lakshmi Singh. President Trump is expected to address the nation tonight. About what, that is still not certain, but he suggested that elections and voting would be in the primetime speech, something that's historically been reserved for significant moments for the country. Asked about the possibility Trump will use the primetime address to once again assert the 2020 election he lost to President Joe Biden was rigged, Republican Senate Majority Leader John Thune of South Dakota says he's not looking back.
8: That election was a closed issue back in 2020. The election in 2026 gives us an opportunity to take a run at and to win one of those seats in Georgia. And we're going to do everything we can to do that. And so, as I said before, I'm focused on 2026.
7: Georgia was a pivotal state in Trump's loss in 2020 and remained a point of contention for the Republican leader after he was voted back into office. The ACLU has released a new study that documents widespread use of force among federal immigration officers. NPR's Meg Anderson reports recent fatal shootings in Texas and Maine have brought renewed scrutiny.
9: The ACLU analyzed 1,200 incidents involving ICE officers or law enforcement working with ICE across 8 states in 2025. Nearly a third of the immigration enforcement operations they studied involved the use of force, including hundreds in which officers used rubber bullets, tasers, and chemical irritants. Noreen Shaw is one of the authors of the ACLU report.
10: I think with use of force, you're seeing the threat of using force and actually using it become the default tool for immigration enforcement agents.
9: In a statement, ICE told NPR it will not discuss law enforcement tactics, but that the agency is always evaluating its procedures to keep its officers safe. Meg Anderson, NPR News.
7: Detroit, Minneapolis, Boston, New York, and Washington, D.C. are among major cities in the U.S. under air quality alerts because of heavy smoke from wildfires in Canada. NPR's Ava Berger says doctors are warning people to take the alerts seriously.
11: A combination of extreme heat and dry conditions in Ontario and northern Minnesota led to raging wildfires. Then this week, weather patterns forced the smoke into the Great Lakes region and down the east coast of the U.S. Health experts warn wildfire smoke is dangerous. It's made up of tiny particles that can be inhaled deep into a person's lungs and even enter the bloodstream. Here's how Dr. David Eisenman, a professor of medicine at UCLA, puts it.
12: There are studies that show effects on the heart with increased heart attacks and heart failure. There's strokes associated with it, respiratory illnesses.
11: Eisenman says, depending on air quality reports, reduce outdoor activity, use air filters, and wear an N95 mask. Ava Berger, NPR News.
7: This is NPR. Large parts of Texas are enduring severe floods from days of heavy rainfall. They prompted high water rescues and evacuations. Officials have closed stretches of major roads, including Highway 90 west of San Antonio to the Texas-Mexico border in Del Rio. Forecasters say the storm systems also generated multiple tornadoes. One was reported yesterday in the San Antonio area that caused some widespread damage. They're projected some areas could see an additional 10 to 15 inches of rain. A group of former Meta employees is suing the parent company of Facebook. The suit argues that it used artificial intelligence to make layoffs in ways that violated the law. NPR's John Ruwitch reports Meta says the claims lack merit.
13: The plaintiffs are a group of 26 unnamed former employees at Meta. Their lawsuit, filed in the U.S. District Court in Oakland, California, says Meta used a, quote, constellation of internal artificial intelligence systems to assess employees on a set of metrics that were then used to inform layoffs in May. The company cut about a tenth of its workforce. The plaintiffs say the company did not take into account protected leave and approved absences, like medical, pregnancy, or paternal leave. They argue, in effect, that the AI systems targeted them as underperformers. Meta says in a statement the claims lack merit and are not based in fact. It says workforce management and organizational decisions are made by people, not AI. John Ruwitch, NPR News.
7: I'm Lakshmi Singh, NPR News.
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15: Good afternoon, and thank you for listening to WITF. The ABC 27 weather forecast, mostly clear, but still a little smoky tonight. The low, 70. For this Friday, we've got another smoky sun, and it's still hot with a high of 91. 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
16: Welcome to The Spark. I'm your host, Aisha Tapp. Thanks so much for joining us today. Our guest has created a series that's been called A Modern Day Winnie the Pooh. Author and illustrator Lauren Castillo is back with the latest installment in her new Our Friend the Hedgehog series, School for Woodland Creatures, where a hedgehog and her friends decide to open a school of their own. Along the way, they discover lessons about friendship, confidence, creativity, and finding the gifts each of us have to share.
17: Hi, Lauren. Welcome to The Spark, and thank you so much for being here with us today.
18: Thanks for having me, Asia. This is so exciting.
17: So your book, The Friend the Hedgehog series, it's been called a modern-day Winnie the Pooh, and that's a pretty incredible comparison, if you ask me. You're taking a deep breath.
18: Yes.
17: So what was your reaction to the first time that you heard that comparison?
18: Well, clearly, like, you know, I was flattered by it. A fellow author illustrator by the name of Victoria Jameson, she provided a quote that compared the Hedgehog series to the Winnie the Pooh books. And of course, those are books that I grew up with as a character I grew up with. It's a character that kids are still growing up with. And so, you know, I don't claim to be the next Winnie the Pooh, but I, you know, I'm not gonna say let's not share that quote.
17: Yeah.
18: Because it's a very, very kind quote. The series involves one human character and several animal friend characters. And so right off the bat, that's, you know, kind of the Winnie the Pooh comparison, and then also targeting the same age group. So
17: for listeners that have never visited Hedge Hollow before, introduce us to the hedgehog.
18: Sure. So the hedgehog, so all the characters go by their animal name. So the hedgehog character is Hedgehog, right? I'll give a little background on Hedgehog and kind of where the idea came from. So Hedgehog is actually based off of me. I'm Hedgehog. And my life, kind of big life transitions or themes that have gone on in my life. The first book in the series is an introduction to Hedgehog and then all of the characters that she meets along her journey that then become good friends of hers. And this story in particular was about a character who loses a best friend and has to leave a very comfortable home environment and go out and search for her best friend, who is Muddy. While she's searching for Muddy, she runs into all of these other characters that live in Hedge Hollow. So like Winnie the Pooh, there's, you know, this I've created this environment, this fantastical environment in the woods where they're the one human character has moved and recently moved and lives, and then all of these animals who live in various areas along the hollow. And so that was just a whole lot of fun. And when I started working on the book, it actually was the same time that I moved to Harrisburg. And the idea for the islands and like kind of what I fantasized on the tiny islands that are in the Susquehanna River here. Like, you know, when you're sitting along the side of the river and you see these little islands that are vacated, you know, nobody lives in these islands as far as we know.
17: As far as we know,
18: yeah. And so I think I was thinking about that and like, you know, there could be a whole world in there. And so that's kind of where the Hedge Hollow came from. So definitely inspired by Harrisburg in that way.
17: So Hedgehog is inspired by you. And your experiences.
18: I'm the hedgehog. Yes.
17: So with that being said, what made you want to turn those experiences into a children's book series opposed to writing something like a self-help book for adults?
18: Oh, well, I definitely don't think in terms of like books for adults. I just don't. Children's books have always been a passion of mine, you know, obviously growing up reading them and then going to art school, studying illustration, being very focused on illustration and specifically children's book illustration. And so I always knew that I wanted to go into that area of publishing. And at the time, I didn't even know that I would become an author one day. I was very focused on being an illustrator for other authors' books. And after I had published a few books by other authors, I just started thinking about some childhood memories. And they sparked the ideas for what became, you know, picture books that I wrote and illustrated. And then this series is the first chapter book series that I've worked on and created. And so that is due to the fact that I saw when I was a kid, I felt like there was a big need for books that bridged the gap between picture books and chapter books. Because you had, even with Winnie the Pooh, for example, you had these picture books that had art on every page, short text, things like that. And then you jumped from those picture books to these longer chapter books that were well over 100 pages, but they didn't have a lot of artwork in them, or maybe they had black and white spot art here and there. And I felt like as a kid, I struggled a little bit with reading. And so I felt like to create books that have the same amount of artwork that you would see in a picture book, but the story has more depth to it. The characters are more fleshed out. And it's a full blown young chapter book where kids can feel really accomplished reading a book that's, 125 pages. But they're still getting that visual piece. They're still getting that full color artwork in it. And so that's like when I started to think about developing the Hedgehog character, it just kind of fit naturally into that area of the publishing industry that I felt like could use more books for young ones that were like me when I was a kid, kind of struggling with that in-between reading stage.
17: Well, our friend Hedgehog series, if you look through the books, they are very colorful.
18: Yes.
17: And the attention to detail
18: very colorful
17: with the drawings are just amazing for the most part. So I want to go back to something, because sure, not only are you the author, you're an illustrator as well, which okay, present day, you don't see a lot of that anymore, which is something that I thought was really cool. So as an author and illustrator, what comes first to you, the story or the pictures?
18: Yeah, that's a great question. I think it's different for every author illustrator, or as some of us call in the field, author-strator. For me, it can be both. Often the character is developed first. The hedgehog, she kind of popped up in my sketchbook one day, and she looked different at first, and I kind of drew a hedgehog over and over and over for like a year until I was like, this character has personality. And then I kind of fit a story into her, based on the personality that I saw on the page, on the sketchbook page. So for this one, it was definitely the art first. Some of my other books, picture books, I have a book called

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1: There's this part of the story.
2: Like the, so you're saying the illustration matches what is being shared in the text.
1: Yes.
2: To follow that way. So, yes. So it's very different illustrating a chapter book than it is a picture book. So for chapter books, you do want the illustrations to continue telling the story of the written words, you know. So you want the kids to be able to read these sentences and then look to the picture and see what they're reading. I think that helps as a child is developing their reading, you know. So yes, there's a lot of that in Our Friend Hedgehog and the series. I will say for picture books, something that illustrators when a book is most successful, the illustrator will add an additional layer of story to the artwork, because picture books are so spare in text that you want the art to be doing some of the heavy lifting too. You want the art to extend the story. And I try to do that with the Hedgehog books as well. But I think for the sake of this age group, it's important for the art to really pair and match the text that you're reading on the page.
1: 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We've been talking with author and illustrator Lauren Castillo about the newest installment in her Our Friend the Hedgehog series, School for Woodland Creatures. After a short break, we'll continue our conversation and learn more about Lauren's creative process. 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
1: Welcome back to The Spark. I'm Aisha Tapp. Today we're talking with author and illustrator Lauren Castillo about Our Friend the Hedgehog, School for Woodland Creatures, the latest book in her series that's been described as a modern day Winnie the Pooh.
2: How long does it take for...
8: Well, no, because if you see the books, they're pretty thick and then the illustrations are so decorative. I'm just like, how long does it take to create one of these books from first sketch to the finished product?
2: Sure. I get a lot of kids. I do a lot of school visits around the country. I'll go and, you know, speak at schools. And we do a Q&A usually at the end. And the kids will like to ask me how long I spent on the artwork. And when I make them guess, they're like, 1 hour.
8: 1 hour.
2: And I'm like, I wish.
8: 1 hour for one page.
2: Not even, right? So for me, so every illustrator has their own pace. I am not a fast drawer and painter. So these pieces are created with ink and watercolor pencils. And every book for me is different. I like to experiment with different materials. But in this book, ink and watercolor pencils, I wanted to have that kind of sketchbook feeling to it. There's about 120 some odd pieces of art per book, per chapter book. I will say that I can typically do about 3 pieces of art a week. So I am spending several weeks, if not a year, to get the artwork done for these chapter books. It's a long process. It's different for picture books, but these chapter books do take me some time.
8: Lauren, tell me you're an artist without telling me that you're an artist.
2: Oh, yeah.
8: You are an artist.
2: Yeah.
8: So let's talk about the

0: newest book that's come out this month in July.
1: Sure.
0: So the newest story, it begins with humans going off to school, mm-hmm. inspiring the woodland creatures to start a school of their own. Where did that idea come from?
1: Yeah. So the main human character's name is Annika May. Annika May Flores. She lives in Hedge Hollow, and she's going off to school, and she has spent the whole summer with her best friends, which are the woodland creatures. They're really sad that she's going to be leaving, so they're all discussing her absence and decide that they need to create their own school. So the story is mostly involving the woodland creatures as Annika May is gone. There are some themes of Annika May's new school experience, but a lot of it is these characters navigating, kind of creating their own school. They decide to each take a topic and teach that topic, you know, that they are most familiar with, or that is sort of a talent of theirs, to their peers, right?
0: That sounds overwhelming.
1: Yeah, so they have the task of doing that.
0: Yeah, because sometimes we feel like we don't have anything to offer.
1: Exactly. And so that is the challenge that arises in this book. Hedgehog doesn't feel like she has anything to offer, even though her friends always compliment her artistic abilities. She doesn't feel like that's something that she's good at enough to be a teacher for her friends. And so a lot of the book is spent with her very stressed, very worried about her upcoming class that she needs to teach. Eventually she ends up believing in herself enough to be able to teach that, teach an art project to her friends. And that kind of comes at the end. But each of the characters has their very distinct personality, and it very much goes with kind of the clashing personalities that you see in the classroom, with, you know, for example, Owl, the know-it-all intellectual who is frustrated because his students aren't picking up or aren't paying attention close enough, or, you know, what have you. And then you have kind of the dynamics between him and, like, the Beaver character who just wants to be left alone, and, you know, he's kind of grumpy and he doesn't want to be there. He doesn't want to listen to Owl, and he's really, like, absorbed in his own thing. And then, you know, you have to kind of Hen. She's a very flighty personality, and she has some funny bits and pieces in this book. There's humor. It's kind of a wholesome but light humor story for, like, the sensitive reader, I would say. That's what I've gotten a lot from this series.
0: Beaver sounds like my personality. Another thing, you said this happens in school. This sounds like the workplace, too.
1: Yeah, it could be the workplace, too.
0: Absolutely. So what struck me is, talking about Hedgehog feeling like she doesn't have anything to offer to building this school and what they're going to teach in the class, that sounds similar to imposter syndrome, which is something that adults feel as well. Mm-hmm. Was that intentional to have something that grown-ups can relate to alongside their kids when they read Our Friends the Hedgehog series?
1: Absolutely. You picked up on that. That's great. That's exactly my intention, because writing these books as a grown-up, I still have those same feelings that I did as a kid, you know, with that imposter syndrome and not feeling every time I go to start a new book, no matter how many, you know, I have a couple dozen books out now, and doesn't matter. Like, I still feel like I can't make the best art, or, like, make the art that I see in my head. Like, I just feel like I'm not going to be able to pull it off, right? I have that doubt. Some days I don't, some days I do. But I think we all, you know, we all definitely struggle with that from time to time. And I like parents to be able to identify with the characters as well as the kids. I don't believe picture books, children's books, chapter books, you know, are just for children. I think you never write down to children. Children are always more intelligent and wise than we give them credit for sometimes, and we have to write, you know, with all ages in mind. And I think it's important for a parent reading to their kid to be able to identify with the story and have those conversations with their child and kind of share their own challenges maybe with the subject matter with their kid.
0: Even with Hedgehog, she's so relatable because even with dealing with, I don't feel like I have anything to offer, her friends believe in her more than she does. Mm-hmm. How relatable is that? And why was that important for you to include?
1: Yes. Well, I've had so much support in my life. You know, whenever I can think of so many examples, whenever, you know, I don't believe in myself about whatever it may be, you know, a family member or a friend will step in if I'm, you know, sharing, and they'll give me a pep talk, you know, and I think that's what friends and family are for.
0: Absolutely.
1: Lift us up, in those instances and make us see those, you know, those bright lights that we have.
0: So, Lauren, we are coming up on the end of our show. Could you read us a little something from your latest, Our Friend the Hedgehog series?
1: Absolutely.
0: From your latest book that's coming out?
1: Yeah, I think I'll just read the intro page. So there's three books in the series, and every book starts with an introduction page that just kind of briefs what the story is going to be about, the theme of the story. So I'll read the intro for Our Friend, or for School for Woodland Creatures is the title of the third book in the series. So it goes, sometimes it's hard to trust in our abilities. We may compare ourselves to others instead of focusing on what makes us happy. Hedgehog, Muddy, Mole, Owl, Beaver, Hen and Chicks, and me, Annika May. We all have different strengths and weaknesses, but our uniqueness is what makes us shine. So that is the theme of the newest book.
0: Well, you also have a big event to accompany the latest book.
1: Yes.
0: Tell us about where we can find you and how we can attend this event.
1: Yes, for any locals that have children or if you don't, and you want to come say hello. I am going to be doing a book launch at the Midtown Scholar on Saturday, July 18th at 10 a.m. It's going to be a reading. I'm going to do some drawing. Others will get to draw alongside me. We're going to have a little temporary tattoo station. It's going to be held in the Midtown Scholar's children's room that is themed. It has the Our Friend Hedgehog theme, actually, because 2 summers ago, I had the honor of decorating the room with murals of the characters. And there's a little alcove in the room that is kind of, it's the stage for whenever there's a children's event. And the little alcove is shaped and designed as the hedgehog friend fort. So in the second book, they build a friend fort. And that is what I created in this little alcove. So I'll get to do the reading in the little friend fort, which is kind of cool. So if anybody wants to come check out the room, get a signed copy of the book. All three books are going to be out in paperback the same day that School for Woodland Creatures comes out. And that is on July 14th. So if anybody wants to pre-order the book, you can go to my social media at Studio Castillo, and there's a link to bring you to the Midtown Scholar page. And if you buy a book for pre-order, you get a free print, artist print, and a signed copy, and I will personalize that book as well.
0: We love a themed party. Thank you so much for being here with us today, Lauren.
1: Thank you,
0: Asia.
1: So nice. It was a pleasure.
0: That was Lauren Castillo, author and illustrator of Our Friend the Hedgehog, School for Woodland Creatures, the newest installment of her series. After the break, we'll shift to award-winning journalist Peter Laufer, and author of We Are All Americans. His book revisits conversations with ordinary Americans on 2001, 2011, and 2021, offering a rare look at how one defining moment in history shaped lives, communities, and the nation over time. That's coming up when we return on The Spark.
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9: 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I'm Megan McCarty-Carino.
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9: The attorneys general of four states, California, Colorado, Kentucky, and New Jersey, are suing Meta for $1.4 trillion, claiming the social media giant designed Facebook and Instagram to addict young users. The case is heading to court in Oakland, California next month. It follows a landmark verdict earlier this year. An LA jury found Meta and YouTube liable for mental health harms to a young woman who said she'd become addicted to the platform starting at 9 years old. And there are a slew of similar cases coming down the pike. To help break this down, we're joined by Gaia Bernstein. She teaches tech, privacy, and policy law at Seton Hall University and wrote Unwired, Gaining Control Over Addictive Technologies.
11: Here, the attorneys general are suing on the basis of consumer protection laws that prohibit companies, businesses from misleading and deceiving consumers. They are arguing that the use of addictive features basically misled users, kept them online for longer, and that tech companies hid the harm. They are also suing on the basis of COPPA, the Kids Online Privacy Law, the federal law, which prohibits collection of data from kids under 13 without the consent of their parents, which is part of what was happening on Instagram and on Facebook, which are the platforms in this case.
9: And we learned in some recent filings from Meta that the attorneys general of these states are basically trying to sue Meta for everything that it's worth. They are seeking damages of $1.4 trillion. Meta's total market cap is $1.5 trillion. Meta, of course, is contesting this, saying that a sanction of that size has no analog in the history of consumer protection enforcement. What do you think is the strategy here?
11: This is about punishing the companies for what they did. And there's another thing here called disgorgement, basically taking back the illegal profits. So basically, if Meta was illegally operating, misleading users, keeping kids online for as long as possible, then, and all these actions were not legal, then all the profits they made are going to be disgorged.
9: Even if this big case or, you know, one of the others following it doesn't succeed, do you think these will have an effect on how social media platforms operate moving forward?
11: I don't think that it's going to be about one case. And on top of that, we have schools districts which sued for the cost that they have to pay for the mental health of the students, all the therapy, the extra counseling, and other issues related to that. So it's never about winning a specific case. It's about the overall impact here.
9: That's Gaia Bernstein at Seton Hall University. Jesus Alvarado produced this episode. I'm Megan McCarty-Carino, and that's Marketplace Tech. This is APM.
12: In translating Homer's The Odyssey for the big screen, writer and director Christopher Nolan sought to stay true to the text while also updating it for a modern audience. Our conversation on All Things Considered from NPR News.
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14: Good afternoon, and thank you for listening to WITF. The ABC 27 weather forecast, mostly clear, but still a little smoky tonight. The low, 70. For this Friday, we've got another smoky sun, and it's still hot with a high of 91.
15: Welcome back to The Spark. I'm Aisha Tabb. 25 years ago this September, the attacks on September 11th changed America forever. But while we often remember where we were that day, we don't always stop to ask how that moment changed us, not just in the weeks that followed, but over the decades that came later. Joining us now is journalist Pete Laufer,
0: who has spent more than 20 years exploring that very question. His new book, We Are All Americans, is unlike most books about 9/11. And he joins us now to tell us more about it. Hi, Peter. Welcome to The Spark. And thank you so much for joining us all the way from Spain.
16: It is terrific to be with you. And hola, buenos dias, buenas tardes.
0: Hola. So, Peter, I think everyone listening, they remember where they were on September 11th, but your book explores a different question. Who did we become because of that day? What inspired you to tell the story through everyday Americans instead of just writing another book on the history of 9/11?
16: Because I had a unique opportunity right after the tragedy, and that was I was in Washington for meetings at National Geographic, where I was working with them on a radio show, and the planes hit at around 9 o'clock, and that's when we were meeting, and obviously the meeting stopped, and we were looking at the television for about an hour, and then we dispersed, and I walked back up to my hotel along the Potomac watching the Pentagon burn. And then I was in the hotel, in and out of the hotel, of course, visiting colleagues and friends, having food, watching things change in Washington with Humvees and soldiers on the streets. And I tried to go home. Home is San Francisco. And the planes were all grounded, and they were grounded for days. And then finally, I rented a car, and I decided to also buy a video camera because I realized appropriately all the attention's on Washington and New York and Pennsylvania, where the fourth plane crashed. And I was going across the country. I was driving across the country, and it was an opportunity to look at this through the eyes of those who were not in Washington and New York.
0: So that's actually an interesting point. After being in D.C., I believe you said it was Northern Virginia, right, when those attacks happened, you're also trying to get back to San Francisco on a plane. I know fear shouldn't dictate our lives, but you were willing to get on another plane if you could.
16: Well, yeah. Sometimes the rationalization for me is when there is some sort of something that goes on that draws attention in a security context, then that's the time perhaps when everything's as safe as it possibly can be. I really, until you just asked this question right now, I had not thought about that. Should I have been concerned for my own safety? It didn't become a factor because I couldn't get a flight. The planes were still grounded when I got the car and started driving west. But it's an interesting point you make. Isn't that the time when you don't want to get on an airplane?
0: So, Peter, let's go back to when you got your video camera and you decided to interview people in the days immediately after the attacks. But then you also came back 10 years later and then again 20 years later. At one point, did you realize that you weren't just documenting a moment, but you were kind of documenting America's evolution?
16: Well, the initial trip, I did not know what I was going to do with the material. I just knew that it wasn't replicable to talk to people these few days after the attack, before any of us had a chance to really process it thoroughly, was going to provide initial reaction that was visceral and emotional. And that was the case. The responses were astounding. Everybody wanted to talk, and the spectrum was completely crossed, every point of view I could imagine. So then 10 years later, we were mired in Afghanistan, the United States, and this was still not resolved. Our lives had changed with security at airports, and it seemed a good idea to just see what that mood was again. And it was a good idea. I was able to find some of the same people and talk with them, find new people, get a different perspective. And And then you mentioned the final trip before the book was after 20 years. And that also bracketed our time in Afghanistan, the war that we lost, America's longest war. And it feels like that, combined with the 25th anniversary, is a good time to take this document, wrap it up, and see what it says about America and Americans.
0: So I want to thank you so much for providing a PDF copy of your book. One of the things that I loved about it was the people that you talked to. It wasn't just politicians or celebrities that were driving that story, Peter. Why was it important to talk to soldiers, lawyers, restaurant owners, like the Afghanistan restaurant owner that you spoke with in Northern Virginia? You talked to truck drivers, teachers, ordinary people. Why was that important to you?
16: It was important to me because those other types that you mentioned were being talked to. They were appropriately all over the television. They were making their statements, their opinions known regarding the attacks. And that was taken care of. But the vast expanse of America, filled with whatever the right adjective is, regular Americans, Americans not in the spotlight, Americans not usually asked about their opinions regarding world affairs that affect the United States or events such as this tragedy that affect the United States from the world, to talk to, for lack of a better term, regular people, people like you and me, who have their ideas and their experiences, I believe, is as valuable as talking to Senator so-and-so and Colonel what's-his-name. This is, and not to disparage them, I don't mean that in a dismissive manner, but the so-called, by me, regular people are extraordinarily intriguing to talk with. They have their opinions grounded in the facts that they have at hand and their life experiences. That's, I think, that makes for fascinating story and important analysis to add to the mix.
0: When you look back on the first interviews in September of 2001, those first batches that you did, what emotion stands out to you most?
16: Well, you mentioned the Afghan restaurant in Northern Virginia. And the restaurant was empty. There was one client when I went there the first time, one diner. She was an immigration lawyer and a regular at the restaurant. And the mood was that she went there to show her support. And I talked with the owner, and the owner told me that shortly after the attack, he was getting crank, insulting phone calls saying things like, "I want to talk to Osama bin Laden. Is he there?" And so that's the negative kind of experience that I encountered. But then later that day, or maybe the next day, in Berkeley Springs, West Virginia, I stopped off at a Veterans of Foreign Wars post and talked to a family that was about to go in for dinner. And under this array of American flags that they had out, maybe they always had out, the man of the household talked about, he had two young children, about how hard it would be to explain what happened to them because he himself could not grapple with it and explain it. And I think something like that is away from the types of people you talked about earlier, the politicians and usual suspects, I think helps us grapple with how something so ghastly affects us all as a community, and it's expressed well with individuals who are not usually in the spotlight.
0: And that Afghanistan business owner in Northern VA, the one that you described where he only had one customer in the store that day. You also had an opportunity to talk to him again years later. What was it? What was that transition like from talking to him then and then talking to him present day?
16: In many respects, excuse me, it was like the transition for the rest of us. A decade later, there was a return to normalcy in his voice, in his attitude, in his routine. And the restaurant closed after that, but it wasn't because of any lack of customers. It was a well-known and well-appreciated restaurant. So seeing over these two decades the fact that there is resiliency amongst us, and that something even as overwhelmingly tragic and unbelievable as the attacks were, did not put us out of business, so to speak.
0: You're listening to The Spark, and I'm your host, Aisha Tapp. More with journalist and author Peter Laufer about his book, We Are All Americans, after the break.
17: For generations, Ellis Island has been America's great symbol of immigration. 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A new history of El Paso, Texas, traces 100 years of migration, violence, and memory along the U.S.-Mexico border. That's on the next On Point. 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
14: Good afternoon, and thank you for listening to WITF. The ABC 27 weather forecast, mostly clear, but still a little smoky tonight. The low 70. For this Friday, we've got another smoky sun, and it's still hot with a high of 91.
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0: Welcome back to The Spark. I'm Aisha Tab. If you're just now joining us, we have been joined by award-winning journalist Peter Laufer and author of We Are All Americans. His book revisits conversations with ordinary Americans on 2001, 2011, and 2021, offering a rare look at how one defining moment in history shaped lives, communities, and the nation over time. You also spoke to an immigrant attorney as well. What was it like talking to her after 9/11?
16: Well, initially, she forecast that it's all going to get worse and there are going to be wars. That was sobering, and she was correct. And then I talked to her 10 years later and 20 years later, and she was just so depressed with what was going on regarding the prejudice that was building against immigrants, and the third time I spoke with her, it was during the first Trump administration. Remembering this correctly, it was right after the first Trump administration, because it was during the Biden administration that the exodus from Afghanistan happened. But she talked about how she wasn't sure she could continue to practice immigration law because it was so depressing to her to see the pushback, which is those words are not severe enough, the prejudice against immigrants and how hard the government was making it for immigrants to regularize their status in this country.
0: That's actually really interesting, because that immigrant attorney, it seems like her predictions were right moving forward, especially like you said, she seems really depressed today considering what is happening with immigrants now. So when you think back to 9/11, you think about never forget. One of the reoccurring themes when you think about it is that many people had felt that America had came together in light of that tragedy, right? So considering what the immigrant attorney shared back then and then present day, and then we're seeing what's happening now, could we say that that feeling lasts, that Americans came together?
16: I just have it. I'm stumbling because it's so difficult for me to say how I feel. I'm the son of an immigrant. I relate directly to the question. And And the title of the book is, I'll just check to make sure I get it right, We Are All Americans. It's not, the reason it's important to check is because it comes from a Le Monde newspaper in Paris headline the day after 9/11. And there was not just that feeling you described in America, but it was global to a great extent. And no, it's hard to grapple with the fact that the opposite is the case from official Washington during the current Trump administration, and that there is such divisiveness amongst us currently. It's so sad to see, and it's so unfortunate that that sense of unity dissipated so relatively quickly. We pride ourselves on having created this union and this concept of Americans, and we're shattering that currently in tragic ways and unnecessary ways and counterproductive ways. Even if we want to be selfish, who is doing the work that incoming immigrants traditionally over our 250 years have done while they work their way up our society?
0: Is that what you mean when you say the enemy who keeps showing up in the We Are All Americans book? Because people talk about how the quote unquote enemy changed over the years from an outside threat for the attacks of 9/11 to disagreements within America itself.
16: Yeah, we are like this, bashing into each other, fist to fist, and whether it's verbal or through various government or legal processes, we seem to have lost, not all of us, of course, there are great millions of us that feel otherwise, but the tone is not one of unity. This is not the United States of America as you and I talk.
0: You also spoke to a psychiatrist in your book as well. Like I said, you were gathering perspectives from every single angle, and We Are All Americans. What was her striking diagnosis of America?
16: I'm trying to think which one you're talking with, because there was a man I talked with in Georgetown right after 9/11, and then who is the woman?
0: So this one, they said that our country had become deeply fractured and that healing requires people to stop sitting across from one another and instead sit side by side looking towards the same horizon.
16: Yes. And excuse me, your question then again in the context of what she was saying is?
0: What did you take away from that conversation with speaking with that psychiatrist?
16: Yeah, it. I am a positive guy, and this comes from my son of an immigrant reality. I believe in the country, or at least I have believed in the country and in its promise, and that side by side idea is a spectacular idea, but how many are practicing it? Plenty probably are, but when at the top, the opposite is being preached and practiced, it makes it very difficult for the rest of us to transcend and come together the official policies of disintegration. I don't want to come across here as negative. Crossing the country overland three times just is and was a reminder of how lovely the place is physically and how big the place is and how most of the people that I encountered were generous, brave, warm, and acting out the title of the book, We All Are Americans. So I maintain faith even as I worry about our current not just direction, but reality. We are suffering right now. We are suffering.
0: Peter, we do know that there are adults who have no memory of September 11th because they weren't born yet. What do you hope that they take away from the We Are Americans book that you authored?
16: Yeah, we all are Americans. And what I take away from it and what I hope others take away from it comes from my students. I'm a professor, a journalism professor at the University of Oregon. And the book starts with me asking my students to write what their thoughts about September 11th, 2001 are. And to read their engagement is maybe something similar for, as I write in the book, others who are trying to grapple still with the assassination of President Kennedy or with the space shuttle Challenger explosion, or even historically with the assassination of President Lincoln. How do we deal with these things as we try to build our society and our interaction with our fellow citizens in a positive manner? And so from those student responses, I learned how distant that time is. Most of them, almost all of them, had not been born yet. So their memory was based on their parents, reading, whatever else. And yet the impact on them was real, and too often not an impact that made them feel like they were together with the rest of the country. So again, I don't want to come off as negative. I'm a positive guy, but we're in a mess right now, and it's our obligation, yours, mine, your listeners, I believe, to work to fix it, no matter our political points of view. We should be working together so that we can get along. As Rodney King said, why can't we all just get along?
0: That was Peter Laufer, journalist and author of the new book, We Are All Americans. Thank you so much for listening to The Spark today. I enjoyed chatting with you. Until tomorrow, I'm Aisha Tab, and this is The Spark.
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17: Ellis Island has long been America's great symbol of immigration, but another gateway has shaped the nation just as profoundly, El Paso, Texas.
25: It usually enters the American consciousness with this lens of national security and the drug war and these immigration battles. but I really wanted to show the other side of that, you know, how much the people who have passed through this pass have contributed to really forging the American Southwest as we know it today.
1: People from all walks of life have crossed through El Paso for centuries, from Chinese merchants to Mexican families to indigenous people. El Paso is also one of the great arteries of the American economy, with goods, services, and workers pumping both ways across the border every day. The combination creates multi-generational American families whose stories are as critical to American history as any family that first stepped foot in New York. I'm Meghna Chakrabarty. That's up next on Point. Stay with us.
2: Live from NPR News, I'm Lakshmi Singh. The White House says it now has another 60-day clock to use military action against Iran without congressional approval. But NPR's Franco Ordonez explains the greater concern for the president and his inner circle may not be approval from Congress, but from voters as the midterm elections approach.
4: Foreign policy rarely dominates midterm elections. This year may be the exception. John McHenry, a Republican pollster with North Star Opinion Research, says exit polls, for example, are less likely to cite the war in Iran as a reason for people's vote, and more likely to cite energy prices and the economy, which are driven by the war.
5: Because gas prices have a ripple effect on everything. Prices, you know, at every retail shop and at the grocery store will go up because, you know, a gallon of milk doesn't walk to the grocery store. It gets driven there by a truck.
4: That could change if the war expands and, for example, President Trump commits troops to the conflict, which he's been reluctant to do. Franco Ordonez, NPR News.
2: President Trump has suggested he may address election security in a speech to the nation tonight at 9 Eastern. The Republican leader continues to assert claims of voter fraud in his 2020 election loss, despite findings to the contrary from the courts and state elections officials. The administration issued subpoenas to reporters who wrote about security concerns involving the new Air Force One in a video posted to social media. Joe Kahn, the executive editor of the New York Times, responds to what he calls a naked attempt to intimidate the newspaper.
6: Last week, the FBI and some senior administration officials asked the New York Times to disclose the sources who provided us with the information about the problems on the new Qatari-donated 747-8 jet that President Trump was using as Air Force One. They also tried to keep the New York Times from publishing this information.
2: Kahn in a video posted to Instagram. Major flooding's continuing across a large swath of Texas after a weather system inundated the state for the last few days. Governor Greg Abbott says at least one person has died. Texas Public Radio's Jerry Clayton has the latest.
7: More heavy rain has fallen again, prompting evacuations and high water rescues in places like sections of the Guadalupe River, which is now seeing higher water than last year's tragic flood. Officials have closed stretches of major highways. Emergency management officials have advised many residents in hard-hit areas to shelter in place unless they're in immediate danger. Forecasters say some areas could see an additional 10 to 15 inches of rain. I'm Jerry Clayton in San Antonio.
2: At last check on Wall Street, the Dow was up 126 points at 52,784. From Washington, this is NPR News. Unhealthy to hazardous air quality from Canada's wildfire smoke stands to affect tens of millions of people in the United States from the upper Midwest through the Northeast. Data from the air monitoring tech company IQ Air showed Detroit, Minneapolis, Chicago, and New York are among the world's major cities with the worst air quality. Public health officials warn medical emergency risks are higher for elders, children, and individuals managing respiratory or cardiovascular diseases. A new report looks at how localities across the U.S. can respond to cuts in federal spending on health programs made by the Trump administration. More from NPR's Ping Wong.
26: The report encourages public health leaders to partner with mayors and other elected officials and provides tips on how to make their case. It also urges them to form regional alliances for better pricing on pharmaceuticals and other needed health supplies. It's a roadmap for strengthening local public health created by a national bipartisan commission. Dr. Regina Benjamin is a commission member and former Surgeon General for President Obama.
27: We don't have the federal resources that we used to have at the levels that we used to have. And so we need to be prepared in our local health departments and local communities.
26: that will require more local investment. The report comes from the de Beaumont Foundation, which funds initiatives in public health, and was released at an annual conference of county and city health officials. Ping Huang, NPR News.
2: Labor Department shows weekly unemployment claims fell last week to their lowest level in 10 weeks, to 208,000. 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
14: Good afternoon, and thank you for listening to WITF. The ABC 27 weather forecast, mostly clear, but still a little smoky tonight. The low, 70. For this Friday, we've got another smoky sun, and it's still hot with a high of 91.
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9: This is On Point. I'm Meghna Chakrabarty. In 1911, the Mexican Revolution swept up 15-year-old Miguel Martinez. He was an orphan living with his uncles on a ranch west of Guadalajara. He got recruited into the army of Pancho Villa, a guerrilla leader who commanded a powerful rebel force against Mexico's government and land-owning elite. When a captain approached Miguel, his family warned him that refusing to join could be even more dangerous than heading into battle. So Miguel said yes, teaching himself to ride horses as he rode with troops through Mexico's northern states. By 1915, Miguel had reached Ciudad Juarez. The city was devastated by war, hunger, and disease. But across the Rio Grande was El Paso, Texas, where people said there was food and work. Miguel never felt particularly loyal to Pancho Villa, and so he decided to escape. He waded across the river in the dark to the United States. Exhausted, he collapsed beneath a mesquite tree, and he woke up to a rancher who was standing over him. The man gave him food and hired him to watch cattle. Well, that was Miguel's introduction to America. He eventually settled just east of El Paso, married another survivor of the Mexican Revolution, Victoria, and they raised their children in a railway boxcar. But then the Great Depression hit, and Mexican workers who had once been recruited were blamed for taking American jobs. So Miguel and Victoria, who were legal residents of the United States, but with work disappearing and racial hostility rising, well, they felt they had no choice but to leave. In 1931, the family packed its belongings into a Ford and returned to Mexico. Years later, when the United States once again needed Mexican labor, the family came back to the border and eventually settled in El Paso. Well, Miguel's story comes to us in Jasmine Ulloa's new book, El Paso: Five Families and 100 Years of Blood, Migration, Race, and Memory. Jasmine is an immigration reporter for the New York Times, and in her book she writes that El Paso, her hometown, is as essential to the American immigration story as Ellis Island, New York. Both have always been gateways to possibility and racial and political tension. But unlike Ellis Island, now a static national monument, El Paso is still here, a living, vibrant city that is both the economic beating heart of the border and an epicenter of the modern version of that same duality of possibility and political turmoil. And as such, El Paso continues to shape the American story. And Jasmine joins us now. Welcome to On Point.
10: Thank you for having me.
9: It's so great to have you. And the book is such a rich exploration of El Paso history through these five families that you chronicle. I was wondering if we could stick with Miguel a little bit more. Tell us more about what you know about his sort of earliest life and why you chose him and his family as one of the Martinez's, as sort of one of the people, one of the families to profile in the book.
10: Yeah, so I felt like the Martinez family was really emblematic of this migration through the southern border, and that's what I was really looking for when I went out in search of these families. You know, he was from a campesino family in the middle of Guadalajara. He had, you know, all around him, people had been losing their land, their communal land during the revolution. And so many of them were being forced to migrate north, first to higher paying jobs in northern Mexico and then in the United States. And they were really the braceros, the traqueros, the mineros who helped build the American Southwest. And that's the story that I was trying to show, right? I was trying to capture how we tend to see El Paso as part of this border, this just this dividing line, right? We tend to think of the border of just this dividing line between U.S. and Mexico, and not this much that really that the borderland doesn't really stop there, and the influence of Mexican culture, Hispanic culture, Latino culture doesn't stop there.
1: Mm-hmm. So let's tell us more about Miguel's story. I mean, what happened to him between the time he got basically forcibly conscripted into Pancho Villa's group to when he arrived in Juarez? Do we know a lot about what happened to him?
10: It's very difficult to piece together what happened in those years, and that's why I really worked with his grandson, Raul Reyes Martinez, who helped me actually unearth that story about his grandfather. You know, the little that we know, and his grandfather, and even the little that we know comes from actually from a recording that one of his nephews did with one of his uncles. And so he told the story to Miguel Jr. About his crossing. And so it's one of the only living records that we have. And so I was trying to piece together through the last remaining records. We have some of his border crossings. I interviewed as many people in the family, as many living relatives as I could about the stories that they had heard. But that's the part of the issue with why so much of this history has been overlooked or lost, is because, you know, laborers like him, you know, he crossed over and was a laborer for a while. We know that he was working on in this quarry in South Texas. You know, he crossed through El Paso and then ended up in Sierra Blanca, and he was working in this quarry when he injured his hand and actually lost a couple of fingers. And so all those pieces of history that I was able to capture came from these oral histories that I was accumulating through spending time with the family. And a lot of that oral history just hasn't really been taken into account for much of academia. Even Chicano historians, Latino historians that I've been working with, they've been working since the 70s and 80s trying to compile these very large repositories, because again, these were blue collar workers, mainly blue collar workers, Mexicanos, Latinos, who were crossing over, and they didn't have much when they came, and they were often forced to leave many of their belongings when they were forced out of the United States during these very nativist periods.
1: Yeah. So I want to talk with you about that in just a minute, sort of what happened to Miguel and Victoria after they came to the United States. But just even the story of Miguel when he left Pancho Villa's, you know, group, it was really kind of harrowing, actually, Jasmine. You talk about how it was clear to not just Miguel, but many other people and families that there were better opportunities in El Paso. And they were starving also at the time. And so can you just relate to us the story of how he and another family decided they were going to leave and try to cross into the United States?
10: Yes. So I believe you mentioned in the beginning that he didn't even know how to, you know, this army came through his little pueblo in outside of Guadalajara, in the state of Jalisco, right, which is off of the Pacific coast in Mexico. And so they picked him up, and he didn't even know how to ride a horse. But his uncle told him, "You better leave, or else you're going to be in. You know, you better leave with them, because the young men that don't end up hanging from the trees around here." And he didn't even know how to ride a horse, but he eventually learned along the way. So he traveled for three years almost roughly to get up north and through El Paso, and to Ciudad Juarez. And when he arrived in Ciudad Juarez, the city is in shambles. And we must remember that the Mexican Revolution started with these big ideals, right? It was a cross section of society, middle class, upper class. The lower classes of Mexico were all very, very frustrated with this authoritarian regime this authoritarian regime of Porfirio Diaz, and it had just festered, and there were these

0: How do you translate a nearly 3,000-year-old epic poem to the big screen?
1: Sometimes what feels like adding things, in a way, you're sometimes just looking at the source material with a specific lens, a modern lens.
0: I'm Scott Detrow. My conversation with Christopher Nolan, writer and director of the new film The Odyssey, on the next All Things Considered from NPR News.
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7: You're back with On Point. I'm Meghna Chakrabarty, and Jasmine Ulloa joins us today. She is a national reporter for the New York Times. She covers immigration. She's also a native of El Paso, Texas, and that is what led her to write the new book, El Paso, Five Families and 100 Years of Blood, Migration, Race, and Memory. And Jasmine, before the break, I was going to ask you to talk about sort of what the Miguel Martinez's choice to, to cross the border and then being forced, back from

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8: Good afternoon, and thank you for listening to WITF. The ABC 27 weather forecast, mostly clear, but still a little smoky tonight. The low 70. For this Friday, we've got another smoky sun, and it's still hot with a high of 91.
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1: Primetime speech in which he has, quote, really big news on voting machines. The president has insisted repeatedly that foreign interference sullied the 2020 election, despite intelligence reports to the contrary. The rhetoric and reality of elections in the Trump era and what it all means for November's midterms on the next morning edition from NPR News.
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2: 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Let's get a check on the weather forecast from ABC 27 meteorologist Dan Tomaso.
4: Temperatures, once again, were in the middle to upper 90s, plus the haze continues from the wildfire smoke. Temperatures tonight drop down into the low and mid-70s. Still hot and still smoky, hazy skies for tomorrow. Highs in the low 90s. Some relief from the smoke and the heat heading into Saturday with scattered showers and storms. Highs in the upper 80s and then dropping to the mid-80s for Sunday. From ABC 27, I'm meteorologist Dan Tomaso.
2: An air quality alert remains in effect through tomorrow. 95 degrees in Dallastown, 93 in Mount Joy, 93 in Lebanon.
5: I'm Jeremy Hobson. 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I'll speak with four students from Harvard's Institute of Politics on a special edition of The Middle.
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7: 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I'm Elsa Chang.
8: And I'm Scott Detrow. The Odyssey is a story that is almost 3,000 years old, one that has been retold time and time again. And with each iteration, a new generation of storytellers gets a chance to put their own spin on Odysseus, the complicated man, the man of twists and turns, trying to make his way to his wife Penelope after the Trojan War.
9: No one could stand between me. The gods.
10: The word most commonly associated with Odysseus or Ulysses back in the day was always wily. And that's not a word you traditionally associate with your hero.
8: That is director Christopher Nolan. He has been thinking about adapting The Odyssey for more than 20 years and finally got his chance after the success of 2023's Oppenheimer. But even for a director known for his lengthy films, the entirety of Homer's epic poem was just too much for one movie. So Nolan told me he started by making choices.
10: I did it in stages, and one of the first things I did, after I'd reacquainted myself with the poem, I sat down and I wrote a list of what defines the Odyssey. Things like the Cyclops, things like the Sirens. I think for a lot of people, the Lotus Eaters would be one of those things.
8: Mm-hmm.
10: And so I was trying to strike a balance between your sort of thoughts on what this thing is before you get really acquainted with it and then the specifics of it.
8: And yet at the same time, you're adding. You know, you're scaling down, but then you're adding. Like, I was struck by both Penelope and Circe are present characters in the poem, but they're, for a lot of reasons, kind of more in the background, and you give them both, you know, speeches almost talking about their point of view on this world.
11: Look at this great house. It's dumped as old as knowledge. At the mercy of some greedy, unwanted guests. The structure's nothing without people's respect for its meaning.
12: Zeus's law.
8: So, I mean, I imagine that's a whole different challenge. Like, where am I going to add? Where am I going to put background story in? Motivations, things like that.
10: Sure. I mean, I don't think of it so much as adding and subtracting as trying to translate your experience of reading the poem and absorbing the poem into the cinematic medium. And so sometimes, yes, what feels like adding things

Maggie Haberman of The New York Times. The book is Regime Change. Coming up, Marco Rubio hasn't said he's running for president in 2028, but could he? And would he beat Vance in the nomination if he wanted it?

0: President Trump delivers a primetime speech in which he has, quote, really big news on voting machines. The president has insisted repeatedly that foreign interference sullied the 2020 election, despite intelligence reports to the contrary. The rhetoric and reality of elections in the Trump era and what it all means for November's midterms on the next morning edition from NPR News.
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2: Fred Astaire was one of the greatest film stars and dancers of all time, but there was only one partner who really filled his dance card.
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2: the 1936 film Swing Time featured Ginger Rogers and Astaire, hardly remarkable in itself as it was one of their 10 films for RCA. This tune, though, written by Jerome Kearns and Dorothy Fields, won an Oscar for Best Original Song. Here's Fred Astaire with The Way You Look Tonight.

0: And how did Astaire himself feel about his partner? He said, "After a while, everyone else who danced with me looked wrong." Some believe Astaire's finest dancing performance came from the film during the eponymously titled Swing Time number. But judge for yourself. We've got the clip at soundbeat.org. 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I'm Brett Barry.
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